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2: Good morning, we're The Historians. I'm Jay Sammons here with my longtime friend and Boston University colleague, Professor Brendan McConville.
3: Coming to you from the shadow of Bellevue Hill and the mystical banks of the electronic Charles.
2: It is the holiday season of 2023, Brendan. I want to wish you a very Merry Christmas.
3: And I you.
2: You're wearing a Christmas sweater?
3: I am.
2: You need a pipe to go with that sweater, I have to say. I know you don't smoke, but I could definitely see you with a pipe.
3: A pipe and a fuller head of hair would look good with this sweater.
2: Well, aren't you going to comment on my Christmas flannel here?
3: I am. Yeah. It's not only is it appropriate to the season, but it's in the colors of the seasons, listeners.
2: That's right. I only have two looks. It is college professor or fisherman. That's it. And today it's fisherman.
3: So. And the tragedy of that is that you have yet to learn to combine them. Yeah, either fly right. Fishing in a tweed jacket or bringing your fly rod to class.
2: That's true. That's true. I got to do that. Well, it's been a while since we've confronted our listener here with a new program, so I'm really glad that we're back, because we left the story that we were telling hanging, if I remember correctly.
3: We did, although I do want to comment that I am having a bagel and three strips of bacon for breakfast.
2: Oh, I totally forgot to talk about breakfast. I don't know what's wrong with me. I was rushing forward to Pearl Harbor.
3: Too much Christmas cheer, listeners.
2: I forgot that I'm having scrambled eggs with an English muffin this morning, and two strips of bacon as well, of course.
3: Of course.
2: That goes without saying. There's going to be pork involved. But it's been a lot of eating going on around Christmas time. That seems to be the thing. And today I scored some prime rib on half price, which is one of my favorite things to do after Christmas.
3: The shrewd business acumen.
2: Yeah, I figured this out. They sell a lot of those big cuts of meat, joints of meat.
3: Joints of meat, right.
2: After
3: right.
2: Christmas.
3: Right.
2: So
3: it's
2: great.
3: A reward for storming a medieval castle.
2: So, where are we going to pick this story up today, Professor McConville?
3: We have been telling the story of the Japanese imperial aggression in East Asia, mm-hmm. basically going back a long time to the Sino-Japanese War of 1894-95, but more recently, beginning with the Japanese invasion of Manchuria and then their subsequent invasion of China. In the 1930s, which some people really see as the beginning of World War II, certainly the beginning of World mm-hmm. War II in Asia, which I think mm-hmm. is mm-hmm. fair. And we also examined the Sino-Japanese Russo-Japanese border war of 1939 and continued skirmishing in 1939-1940, the tensions that began in that period. We also examined that to explain why Japan adopted a strategy that went against invading Siberia and, in fact, remained at nominally at peace with Russia, with the Soviet Union, pardon me, until 1945. Mm-hmm. So we are now going to pick up our story with the road toward Pearl Harbor, to the Pearl mm-hmm. Harbor attack, and why the Japanese Empire decided to pursue the strategy it did, both in terms of its grand sort of grand strategic vision of occupying much of Southeast Asia, and which we had talked about earlier, its occupation of Vietnam and its pressure against Thailand and eventual occupation of Thailand. But not only that, but the turn towards the Southeast Asia, the Dutch and British colonies, pardon me, and why that led them to attack Pearl Harbor.
2: It's a timely time to be discussing this, considering that issues between China and some potential rivals, including Japan, and the rearmament of Japan. What role is Japan going to play in the 21st century here, in terms of the naval power in that area? It's an interesting time to be talking about this again.
3: Japan is again building aircraft carriers. They're trying to acquire fifth generation fighters. They are acquiring them, the F-35, mm-hmm. and they're trying to build a domestic fighter with, I believe, they're in alliance with the British and the French in that, or the British. Certainly, they're trying to build a modern fighter aircraft on their own. I was talking, incidentally, to a Japanese academic who was quite a peaceful fellow, and I mentioned the problems of Taiwan, you know, with the People's Republic of China and Taiwan and the tensions caused by that in East Asia. And he immediately, like, his personality changed. He just started saying, it's too close to Japan. It's too close to Japan. He was very insistent. You know, they feel threatened. They will feel threatened if the People's Republic has control of Taiwan. And you could see his reaction. And so I do think it's timely what we're doing, because, of course, Taiwan had once been occupied by Japan as well, was occupied in this period by Japan.
2: Wow.
3: So it's very timely what we're doing. Yeah. In the earlier episodes, we described the situation of Japan in the first decades of the 20th century and their wars of aggression against China and in East Asia after 1931. As I said, by 1940, what had happened was they had probed into Siberia and been thoroughly defeated by the Soviet Union, by General Zhukov, his forces along that border. They had pushed Japan back and given them a very sound defeat, sound beating. They were bogged down heavily in China and realized they had bitten off more than they could readily chew, which was, of course, China was the most populous country in the world at that point. It was
2: also, you know, really big.
3: Really big, with lots of people who didn't want to be conquered by Japan. I think that's a fair evaluation of the Chinese situation. China was having a civil war at that point between in all, but, you know, for all practical purposes, between the communists and the nationalists. But it was nonetheless both factions fought the Japanese. They did not want the Japanese in China. They had invaded Vietnam after the fall of France, and Vietnam at that time was a French colony. And then had decided to pursue what we had discussed, the Southern Strategy, which was to expand into Southeast Asia to get the oil, rubber, and mineral wealth of Southeast Asia, among other things, you know. But really, the oil in Indonesia, that really was a major thing. What's now Indonesia, which was then a Dutch possession, largely a Dutch possession, that was the main thing driving them on. The Southern Strategy was driven by this desire for natural resources and by the observation, which was, of course, true, was that these European powers, either they've been overrun by the Nazis or they can't defend this area because they've got their hands full in Europe, like Great Britain. They've got their hands full in Europe and in the Middle East, and they're not going to be able to really come to the defense of these colonies in the way that they otherwise might. And therefore, there was an opportunity for them.
2: Brendan, I'm not sure that we've talked about this in the previous episodes, and you'll tell me if you think this question is out of order, but with the Germans' push eastward, which was also an attempt to get to natural resources that, you know, Germany didn't possess, there was this ideological and ethnic element to it also, which had to do with not just the Jews, but the Slavs, you know. And was there an ethnic thing with an ideology with the Japanese that had to do with, say, Han China, or was there any kind of...
3: They of course... On a sort of propaganda level, they created this notion of

0: the co-prosperity sphere, East Asian coast co-prosperity sphere, which was basically they were sort of trying to say to these areas that had been colonized by Europeans, East Asia for East Asians. But the issue with that was that they were considering that they were going to conquer these people and that they were going to be the superior, you know, ethnic group, including over China, which, of course, had always been the hegemon culturally in that region. They believed that they, you know, were sort of destined to overcome that. So, yes, there was an element of that, that their group was going to be the dominant East Asian group and dominate these other areas. And when they said co-prosperity, what they meant was prosperity for Japan,
1: right,
0: you know, and
1: right,
0: these other places would play a subordinate role in that. And, of course, many of those other places, when they came under the control of the Japanese military, they realized that Japan was as brutal or more brutal an imperial power than the Europeans had been.
1: But it wasn't spun up to this hyper-racist kind of thing that you see with Nazi Germany.
0: It was a different kind of thing, but it was very intense. I mean, okay, it was very intense, but it was not the same kind of racial categorization as had happened in Nazi Germany, which I think you're absolutely right about.
1: Yeah, okay.
0: Decisions made, I think, in this moment in 1940 and 1941 by America, which was deeply, deeply isolationist at this point, largely designed to try to avoid the conflict in the Pacific, ended up accelerating the drive towards war. America was intensely isolationist after World War One. Many Americans felt like World War One, the intervention of World War One, broke the tradition of staying out of European wars.
1: Yep.
0: And was basic. It did. And essentially that the Europeans, you know, had resumed their imperialist ways and America had been drawn into something that really restored the European imperialism rather than opposed it, which America was generally had been an opposer of European imperialism, not a supporter of it.
1: Right.
0: So many Americans felt betrayed by what happened at the end of and, you know, in the aftermath of World War One and were deeply isolationist.
1: Mm-hmm.
0: The U.S. was concerned about the invasion of China. And I was thinking before the show that a lot of this has to do with this notion of the China market, which, of course, has also shaped American foreign policy now, that somehow there's this huge market in China and America has to have access to it. And if Japan got control of China, America would be closed out of, you know, Korea, and they'd have been closed out of Korea, would also be closed out of China. And Americans, there was an American portion in the American leadership and the American business community that didn't want to be closed out.
1: Brendan, was it a potential thing or was it an active thing? Were they thinking, okay, China isn't that big a market for us right now, but the potential here is so great that we don't want to lose it? Or
0: yeah, it was the potential.
1: This
0: is the same thing that now people look at China and think there's 1.4 billion people there. The potential is great.
1: Right.
0: In July of 1940. With the concerns, look, they knew what was going on. They knew that these wars were, you know, raging in Europe and raging in East Asia, in China. Congress passed what was called the Vinson Walsh Act, which is also known as the Two Ocean Navy Act, to increase the size of the U.S. Navy by 80%.
1: Wow.
0: Yeah, in that range, 75 to 80%. They ordered 8 more fleet carriers and 7 more battleships.
1: This was 1940, Brendan?
0: Yeah, in 1940. Okay. They were saying, we're going to lay down 8 more aircraft carriers and 7 more battleships, 27 more cruisers, and another, hundreds of destroyers. In other words, they're going to build the biggest fleet in the world. So no one could approach. It was largely defensive. They were largely saying, okay, look, we've got problems on both, you know, in Asia and in Europe. We're going to make sure no one wants to come here. We're going to build this modern navy. But the Japan saw this and realized that if the Americans built this fleet, given their industrial power, that there would be no way for Japan to withstand it. Japan would not be able to match America industrially, and that the American Navy would be too big and powerful for Japan or anybody else.
1: But given America's isolationist tendency at this point, were the Japanese mainly concerned that America's going to become aggressive in the Pacific and we won't be able to expand eastward in the Pacific the way we want? Was that
0: yes? Yes, that was the thinking.
1: All right.
0: And so they, by the time they get to December of 1941, they had upped the number of carriers to 20 fleet carriers.
1: 41 or 40?
0: By the time you get to Pearl Harbor, they had already ordered 20 carriers apart from the carriers they already had. You know, so, wow. I mean, they really, they were building an enormous navy that no one was going to be able to overcome. Incidentally, by the end of the war, Americans would build 100 aircraft carriers of different sizes and classes.
1: That's remarkable.
0: Superhuman industrial output. Given what's happened to our industrial base now, it should tell people what's happened. This meant the Japanese that they would have to consider striking before those ships could come along. The other thing that was, as strange as it sounds, is the other aspect of this, which was so dangerous to the Japanese from the Japanese perspective, was the majority of their oil was coming from the United States.
1: Wow, that's a major problem.
0: Yeah.
1: Wow.
0: To get them to try to withdraw from China, the Americans began threatening to cut off that oil. And in July of 1941, they passed an embargo. U.S. oil, scrap metal, steel, they embargoed Japan. And with that, the turn towards Pearl Harbor became more pronounced. Wow. We are coming up on our first break. We'll be right back. We're the historians.
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1: All right, we're back. We're The Historians. We're talking about the road to Pearl Harbor. It is July 1941, and the United States has just passed an embargo act against Japan, cutting them off from scrap metal, oil, and I think...
0: Steel.
1: Steel, okay. Now,
0: in other words, cutting them off from things that would be used in a war or be used to make weapons.
1: Right. Now, here's my question. Is an embargo of this type an act of war, Professor McConville?
0: Well, that's, of course, depends on your perspective. If you're Japanese, yeah, the answer is yes.
1: Well, under some definitions, an embargo can be considered an act of war, right? I mean,
0: But in America, in American history, the embargo was considered a legitimate, peaceful way for a Republican government to try to coerce a power engaged. No, this had gone back to Jefferson's embargo, you know, with the Europeans in the early 19th century during the Napoleonic War. And that embargo had also caused all kinds of problems and definitely, you know, led in a way to the War of 1812. I mean, indirectly, indirectly.
1: Well, let's ask the question a different way. It would have been reasonable for America to expect a hostile response from Japan to this embargo.
0: I think that the Americans thought that Japan would curtail its activities and withdraw to Manchuria.
1: Okay.
0: Which, of course, they had accepted, although they hadn't, you know, liked it. They'd accepted essentially the conquest of Manchuria and the establishment there of a puppet government under Japanese control. Look, I mean, the Japanese saw it as an existential crisis. They only had 95 days of oil supply, you know, really, you know, that they could continue to run Japan, all of Japan, on the same level.
1: Amazing.
0: Yeah. As you might imagine, intense diplomatic efforts broke out. At the same time this was going on, incidentally, the embargo, and I did want to discuss this, it's when the Americans established the Flying Tigers, the famous air group in China, that was sort of, you know, nominally a volunteer group, the American Volunteer Force, but it was really being funded by the Roosevelt administration. Mm-hmm. They were providing air cover to the, you know, with the idea that they would provide air cover to the Chinese forces and Chinese cities to the best they could. That was also ongoing at this moment, that they were developing that. The group doesn't go fully into battle. They do start flying. They are flying at this point. There's, you know, sort of an intensification of that by the time you get to the outbreak of fighting. But that situation, of course, the Japanese were aware. All of a sudden, these modern fighters, you know, relatively modern fighters, the P-40 fighters appear in the skies over China. They know it's not the Chinese flying them. They know it's the Americans. Mm-hmm. The strategy that Japan deepened their commitment to the attack to the south. They needed that into those Indonesian oil fields. They also needed the rubber supply in Burma, what was then Burma, Malaysia, the other natural resources of that area to continue their war and to continue to run, particularly, the rubber plantations of Malaysia, which, of course, were essential to an army. They needed to have them. They also realized, though, and this is where you see the turn towards attacking Pearl Harbor. They realized, hey, if we attack to the south, and we're all attacking almost to what is now Bangladesh, you know, which was part of India at that point, our forces are going to be spread out all over Southeast Asia, and the home waters are going to be exposed to the American fleet.
1: Mm-hmm.
0: So, you know, right away they start to think at that point, that's a serious threat on the flank of this attack, which was, you know, a realistic evaluation of the situation. By that point, the American fleet from the summer of 1940 had changed its major base from San Diego to Pearl Harbor. And of course, Pearl Harbor was far closer to Japan. So naturally, and of course, the Americans were the dominant, you know, controlled the Philippines. So yeah. They had military forces in the Philippines. So, and they had Subic Bay, which was a major naval port in the Philippines. So the Japanese military saw the American fleet as the major threat against this southern strategy that they would send, because they thought the European powers are too weak to stop us. Now they're too, you know, either they've been overrun by the yep. Germans, or they're fighting for their lives. So they feared the American fleet as the fleet that would, you know, could intervene and destroy their, you know, southern strategy by attacking in the home waters. Right. And that created, that drove them towards the attack on Pearl Harbor. The movement of the fleet to Pearl Harbor was definitely, they saw it as a provocation, the Japanese.
1: Brendan, where did they think they're going to get their oil? I mean, if they...
0: Indonesia.
1: Okay. So basically, once they decide, okay, the U.S. has cut us off from this oil supply, we have to establish a new source. It's going to be right. Indonesia. And we're not trying to force the U.S. to get rid of this embargo. We're just trying to take the fleet out so they got no chance to attack the home waters while we're engaged in this southern strategy that you just described.
0: Right.
1: No.
0: Yeah. Right. Now, of course, in many ways, in my opinion, given that they did not fully understand the degree of on the popular level American isolationism, and that it was almost impossible for Roosevelt to override that to the degree that he might have mm-hmm. otherwise wanted to. And I don't think he wanted a war in East Asia anyway. He did want a war with the Germans. He saw them as an existential threat, the Nazis as an existential threat. I think had they attacked to the south, the American public would not have endorsed the war. If they had attacked, in other words, into Indonesia, Malaysia, into that area, that they could not have gathered enough support in the American to declare war on Japan. I do not think I think they misjudged, because they misunderstood there was a difference between the leadership in America, the Democratic leadership, Roosevelt, and some Republicans as well, and the people at large, and that they were largely being restrained, the leadership, because they realized if we start a war and it's not pop, we'll be voted out of office. And so they, you know, that created a tension that I don't think the leadership in Japan understood.
1: So you dismiss the argument that I know some revisionist historians have made, that the move to Pearl Harbor and that FDR's policies in general here were almost a baiting of Japan.
0: I don't think they were trying to war with the embargo on the move to Pearl Harbor. They're trying to say to the Japanese, hey, you're getting, you know, your aggression is creating all kinds of, you know, anxiety here. But they were not trying to force them into an attack. I don't believe that. I don't. They, as I said, they were fighting an undeclared naval war in the North Atlantic against the German submarines. They were escorting ships into war zones with American warships, closer to Europe. And so the idea that they wanted another war, you know, simultaneously, I don't buy into that. The leadership of Japan, of course, the leader, the true, you know, the sort of symbolic leader and this godlike figure, of course, was the Emperor Hirohito, who survived. You remember when he died,
1: of course,
0: I'm sure.
1: Of
0: you
1: course.
0: Know he survived
1: oh, yes.
0: into our own lifetime.
1: Yep.
0: He was a divine right ruler, but in a strange way. He was basically controlled by the government. It was a strange, to Western perceptions, on one level, everything he said was divine. On another level, he had no power. It's a strange situation, which we don't, fully. So I think we have a hard time wrapping our minds around. The Japanese leadership was two. They had two prime ministers in this period: Fumaro Kono, who served from 1937 to early 1941, and then he was followed by Tojo, the famous war leader of Japan, who was an army general in the fall of 1941. Kono was an aristocrat. He had the title prince. He did not think he had been an early person. In 1938, he had said in public, "We cannot win in China. We cannot win there. We should cut. We should preserve.
1: As we've said on previous episodes, that was not a crazy position. That was the realistic position. It seems
0: right.
1: to me.
0: Right. It's the realistic position. He had approved the invasion of, basically went along with the invasion of China, but then realized we're bogged down. He was a supporter of the Axis Alliance, which was signed in September of 1940, the alliance with Germany and Italy. I think some of our listeners may not realize that was a defensive alliance, basically. If you were attacked by one of the Western powers, then you were drawn, then you were, sort of treaty bound to draw into the fighting. But if, it wasn't an offensive alliance in the way that we would think of one. He wanted a diplomatic solution to China, but he couldn't get it. He couldn't get it. The Chinese wouldn't agree. They wouldn't go along. They didn't want to cede anything else. They had ceded Manchuria. They didn't want to give up. Both he and Tojo were basically militarists and ultranationalists, although slightly different in their view of everything. Tojo was an army general. He had also, like Yamamoto, the leader of the Japanese fleet, he had served in the 1904-1905 war. The war against Russia, the Russo-Japanese War. That war is the touchstone of Japanese policy going forward, just as World War II became the touchstone of American policy going forward. This great victory, they all admired Togo, the admiral who had won this great victory against the Russians. He had served in that war. He thought that the other Kono, the guy who came for him, was getting a little soft. He thought that if the embargo was allowed to continue without any action on the part of Japan, Japan would crack in 1942. They would run out of oil and they would crack. If they did not act immediately on the Southern strategy. Politically, of course, the United States was led in this moment by Franklin Roosevelt. The leader of the Japanese fleet was Yamamoto. And of course, he was considered one of the great naval strategists of Japanese naval strategists. So,
1: Brendan, in Japan itself, I'm sorry to interrupt you, but you mentioned the emperor before. Was there a pro-imperial policy here? Was there the pro-war faction seemed to be aligned with the emperor in some ways, or is the emperor above this kind of
0: both
1: policy?
0: The emperor was more involved in it than we now warrant. He knew more. And of course, this was uncovered by my colleague at Binghamton, Herbert Bix, who wrote a Pulitzer Prize winning book. He had lived in Japan for 25 years, Herbert Bix, teaching in Japanese universities, but uncovering how deeply Hirohito was involved in the invasion of China and the setting up of these puppet imperial, emperors in Manchuria. He was involved in that stuff, and without a doubt, heavily involved. It's pretty well, established that he did not think attacking the United States was a good idea. Yamamoto did not think attacking the United States was a good idea. Although he goes, look, we can do this, and I think we can be successful. But he said, eventually, they're going to come for us. And he said, the idea that they're going to accept us sinking their fleet and just say, okay, we'll negotiate now. He said, that's never happened.
1: Wow.
0: Roosevelt was Franklin Roosevelt. He was in his unprecedented third term by this point. He was president of the United States. He considered himself a Navy man. He had been an undersecretary of the Navy during the Wilson administration, I believe that is. He was a Wilsonian in regard to his foreign policy, but he understood that the country was far too isolationist to do anything more aggressive than move the fleet to Pearl Harbor. Even though the Philippines, which was an American possession at that time, was under threat, he had supported the draft, and they did eventually pass a draft bill in this period. By one vote in Congress, it passed.
1: Wow.
0: That's how isolationist the country was, even though there was war raging, in Asia and in Europe. He was focused on Germany. They were, as I said, they were virtually at war with Germany in late 1940 into 1941. They were at war with Germany at sea, and it really – It was an undeclared war. Several American destroyers were attacked. German submarines were attacked by American destroyers. He was focused on Germany. American troops would eventually go on to occupy Iceland, British troops first, and then later on American troops. By late summer 1941, the Japanese had decided to attack the Pacific Fleet, the American fleet in Pearl Harbor. After a debate how to do that, they debated, and one strategy was, let the Americans come into Japanese water, and then we'll destroy them here on their extended lines of supply.
1: Right.
0: But the traditional Japanese naval doctrine that had come out of the Russo-Japanese War, with the Russian fleet sailed around the world, and then they destroyed them in Japanese water. Yamamoto ultimately decided against that tactic, to take the battle to the Americans at Pearl Harbor. He said it's a lower risk, higher yield. If we fight an open naval battle, who knows what's going to happen? If we attack them in harbor, we can block up, destroy that harbor, destroy their fleet there. Yamamoto had lived in America. He attended Harvard. He knew more about America. We are coming up on our second break. We'll be right back. We're the historians.
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1: All right, we're back. We're The Historians. We're talking about the run-up to Pearl Harbor, and I think the bombs are about to start falling here. But before we get back to that harrowing story, Brendan, we're going to welcome back one of our previous historical sponsors here, Murphy's Law School. Now, Brendan, I think both of our fathers pretty much instilled in us the idea that anything can go wrong will go wrong. Prepare for the worst. I mean, it's fair to say, isn't it?
0: I think that's an understatement.
1: Yeah, it's an understatement for our fathers. All right. Well, our newest historical sponsor, or our returning historical sponsor, takes its inspiration from that somewhat pessimistic, if usually all too accurate, notion. Founded in Yorba Linda, California in 1968 by a group of disaffected Berkeley professors, two Supreme Court justices, and a group of Presbyterian theologians, Murphy's Law School quickly became one of the leading producers of successful defense attorneys in the U.S. According to the school's second dean, former U.S. Vice President Spiro Agnew, quote, only expecting disaster can prepare a lawyer or politician for dealing with the American legal system. Now, Agnew's one-time political ally, President Richard M. Nixon, was an early supporter of Murphy's Law School, commenting that if he had heeded his advisors who taught at Murphy's, quote, I never would have appointed that turncoat Warren Burger as Chief Justice. Even Ike told me I shouldn't trust him. Guess I should have listened. Listen to Ike. That's another good piece of advice. Indeed, President Nixon played a major role in Murphy's Law School's rise to prominence in the 1970s. Are you remembering all this, Professor McConville?
0: I am remembering, yes.
1: Okay. All right. Former Nixon White House counsel John Dean spoke at the Murphy's commencement in 1975, famously remarking, quote, if the lessons taught at this institution had been heeded, President Nixon would never have purchased a tape recorder. And I wouldn't be a convicted felon. John Dean. At Murphy's Law School, students can choose several courses of study beyond criminal defense, including intellectual property, including, of course, trademark and patent law, international trade law, and the school's most well-known specialty, contract law. The school's third dean, former special prosecutor Archibald Cox, there seems to be a theme here with the, anyway. Former special prosecutor Archibald Cox once opined, quote, the contract is the legal profession's most significant contribution to modern society. Without it, we would all be left to rely on the goodwill of our fellow men. And just look where that has gotten us. Ah, Archibald Cox. All right. Now, Brendan, those are true words of wisdom. So for more information on Murphy's Law School, visit their website at shhappens.com. I'm not sure what that means. shhappens.com, or email myfather@expecttheworst.org.
0: Murphy's Law, it's gonna happen.
1: Wow. Yeah. I think maybe the Japanese military advisors should have taken a few courses at Murphy's Law School.
0: Some of them knew that they were like telling people, look, America has, you know, 8 to 10 times the industrial capacity of Japan and twice the population, yeah. You know, and people wouldn't, you know, they didn't realize, they couldn't imagine that within 3 years, American bombers were going to be leveling every city in Japan. They would, they just, you know.
1: It reminds me a little bit of the Athenians deciding to attack Sicily while they're also going to fight Sparta.
0: Right.
1: You know, like, it doesn't matter how many smart people you have in a place, that you can do some really dumb things.
0: Yeah, so. No, you're bogged down in China. You have an empire, but you know the people you rule aren't in love with you. They hate you.
1: Yeah,
0: and now you're going to attack the biggest industrial power in the world, who's already rearming, who's already begun the process of rearming. You're asking for a problem.
1: Yeah.
0: The order of battle, deciding on Japan, they were sent 6 heavy carriers towards Hawaiian waters. That was the strategy. Over 400 planes were on those carriers. Torpedo bombers, dive bombers, zero fighters. Those are the three types of aircraft they brought. Incidentally, within the other thing they couldn't imagine was that within 6 months after that attack, 4 of those carriers would be sunk by the Americans. You know, it's unbelievable. They just could not see ahead. They sent 2 battleships, both of which had been built in the aftermath of the Russo-Japanese War and then rebuilt in the 1930s. Mm-hmm. The Kanga-class battleship, battlecruisers / battleships, they had been rebuilt in the 1930s. Cruisers and destroyers. They were commanded by Chihuahua Nagumo. Nagumo was also, he was in the Japanese Naval Academy during the Russo-Japanese War. The weird thing about it was he did not endorse this plan. He did not think it was a good plan, which, of course, you're sending the person in command as, you know, assuming he'll be, which he was, you know.
1: Again, the Athenians sent Nicias as one of the commanders in Sicily when he argued against invading Sicily.
0: Right. Yeah. And you're sending someone who's not entirely enthusiastic about the plan to command. The Japanese had developed special torpedoes. Pearl Harbor was relatively shallow. They had seen the British attack the Italian fleet at Toronto in November of 1940 and sink 3 Italian battleships. The Italian Navy at this point was actually had been a fairly strong Navy. They developed special torpedoes to do the same thing. In other words, run shallow that they wouldn't get, you know, drop out of the plane and get stuck in the bottom in the mud of Pearl Harbor. They developed special torpedoes with wooden fins over the sort of back of them to keep them running shallow. They believed that they could achieve surprise. They were modeling their attack on the attack of the Japanese Navy on the Russian fleet in Asia in 1904 at Port Arthur. But they were confident they could, which of course they were right. They said if we go in the, you know, in winter where shipping, you know, slows down at that point, it's much further south, the shipping, we're going to be able to get to Pearl Harbor undetected, which, of course, was key to the whole plan, that they could leave Japanese waters and go north. Of course, there's no satellites. Planes have a very limited, range at that point. And the Americans were just beginning to install radar in Hawaii. So they knew they could get close. Of course, today they couldn't move that fleet 20 feet without it being picked up by satellites and, you know, attacked. The American military command in Hawaii was split between the Navy, who was commanded by an admiral named Husband Kimmel, and the Army commanded by Walter Short. They were both good officers who, of course, after this attack, they made
1: them scapegoats.
0: They scapegoats and they're disgraced. Yeah, they were disgraced unjustly, largely unjustly.
1: Yep.
0: There was a lack of coordination over air cover. Walter Short had a fear of espionage because there was a large Japanese-American population on Hawaii. There had been a large number of Japanese people in Hawaii, I think from the 1910s forward. Of course, there was never evidence that any of those people were involved in any pro-Japan activities. Quite the opposite. Of course, this fears lead to the internment of Japanese people on the west coast of the United States, although not in Hawaii, you know, but in California afterwards. The American fleet, there was a tendency to believe that the American aircraft that protected the harbor were inferior to the Zero, which was probably true, but they were relatively modern fighters. The P-40 fighter is a relatively modern fighter. The Navy Wildcat F-4F was a relatively modern fighter. The American fleet in the harbor was strong. It was 8 battleships, 8 cruisers, 30 destroyers. There were, over 400 American aircraft, fighter aircraft, bomber aircraft in the area.

0: in Hawaii, in different parts of Hawaii. But at the time when the attack comes, famously, all the carriers are out on maneuvers. They were trying to get the carriers. That was Yamamoto's first target. And they did not, they were out of the harbor at that point. You know, one carrier was still on the West Coast and three were out on maneuvers. I think that's correct.
1: But then why weren't more of the destroyers and cruisers out with the carriers in those maneuvers?
0: There were some out with them. Was a screen out with them. And Kimmel was, quite frankly, criticized for not having destroyers and cruisers out, on a wide circle. And that probably was a fair criticism. They thought they believed that Pearl Harbor was too shallow for a torpedo attack and underestimated the Japanese ability to adapt to launch this attack. Wow. Quite frankly, they had a peacetime mentality. They were thinking through a lot of different filters that really weren't adequate to describe the situation. And quite frankly, they underestimated Japan. They underestimated the Japanese fleet, which was a superb Navy, superb level of training. Great pride in the Japanese fleet that went back to the Sino-Japanese War of 1894-95. So the American fleet, their radar was not adequate. The radar, incidentally, did famously pick up the Japanese formations on the morning of December 7th, but it was disregarded. They had the attitude of a peacetime military. Hawaii was seen as a very favorable posting, as you might imagine. Mm-hmm. It was very, very pleasant. They believed that if there was going to be an attack against American possessions, it would be against Guam and the Philippines, which were under American control at that time. They'd been taken by America in the Spanish-American War of 1898. They did think that war was probably coming, but they didn't think it was coming to Hawaiian waters. That was the real issue. The attack itself was a tactical masterpiece and a strategic disaster. That's my view of it. On the one hand, they damaged or sank all 8 battleships. Amazingly, though, American industry refloated and refit 7 of the 8 and put them right back into combat. Amazing.
1: Wow, that's amazing.
0: It is. Almost the entire local air defense force was destroyed on the ground. Only about 15 to 20 Japanese planes, I think, were shot down in the Pearl Harbor attack. And I think 15 to 20 American planes got in the air. They pounced on them. Numerous other ships were hit. The number killed, like military versus other, it was several thousand people were killed. Of course, famously, in the Arizona, people were trapped. There was really, a lot of suffering. Of course, many of their naval pilots, the Japanese naval pilots, had combat experience in China. They'd really been around. They were intensely trained. This story, of course, is well known, that what basically happened, it becomes a central aspect of America's national psyche is Pearl Harbor, Pearl Harbor, Pearl Harbor. More than almost D-Day and Pearl Harbor are the two. And, of course, a lot of other things happened in World War II. But D-Day and Pearl Harbor are the big things. Japan, I think, and this would be my hot takes on this. This story is well known, but I do have a few hot takes. First, I think they used these 5 midget submarines, several of which apparently did penetrate into Pearl Harbor, to try to attack the fleet. I thought that it was both unnecessary and foolish. It was a waste. One of them may have hit an American battleship. There's some speculation now. Nagumo was told, is often criticized for not attacking the port facilities and the oil reserves on the port. But he was following orders. He did oppose the attack, but he was following orders when he did that, Nagumo. There was a failure of strategic vision in the attack. Nagumo should have been given explicit orders, engage the American carrier fleet and destroy it. He was not given that explicit order and was, quietly criticized in the Japanese Navy for not having done so. But Yamamoto did not give him that order. And they should have said, you will stay in Hawaiian waters until those aircraft carriers are destroyed. Because basically destroying the battleships and leaving the aircraft carrier created the American Navy as a carrier-based Navy, which was basically modernized it.
1: And once you have those carriers without a lot of their support, cruiser and battleship support, destroyer support, you've got targets that are easier to take out. So
0: they also should have, in my opinion, planned somehow, maybe using those midget submarines, some other, small, that's what they used to call them, small submarines,

0: We're up on our final break. We'll be right back. We're the historians.
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0: Yes.
3: Classic episodes, right?
0: The classic episodes of The Historians. They're always there for you.
3: Catch up on the stuff. If you're just joining the story of the road to Pearl Harbor, you can catch up with a whole series of programs on East Asia and East Asian history. Brendan, I have heard that the Germans were not too pleased with the Japanese attack on Pearl Harbor, that they felt this unnecessarily provoked the U.S. Maybe the chance of keeping the U.S. out of the war in Europe was long gone already. But do you think this is true? Was there any?
0: I think it's entirely, yes, I think it's true. They did not want America brought into the war. They thought America was going to declare war on them, the Germans. So that's why they declared, and Italy declared war on the U.S. on December 11th. As I said, the smart thing for Germany to have done was to declare. They should have declared war on Japan. In other words, declared themselves neutral in the war. And of course, they were not obliged under the Axis Treaty to do so. The Japanese also didn't inform them of what they were going to do. Of course, the Germans didn't, inform them often of their actions. I think they also still hoped that Japan would attack into Siberia and take, in other words, force the Russians to fight on two fronts, the Soviet Union, pardon me again, and that would have weakened the Soviet Union enough for the Germans to, destroy the Soviet power west of the Ural Mountains. So I do think there was very little strategic coordination among the Axis powers. There was, though, incidentally, and I don't want to get bogged down on this. We'll do a show about it sometimes. They did cooperate in the Indian Ocean in a group called the Monsoon Group, which was German, Japanese, and Italian submarines operated out of bases sort of in the eastern Indian Ocean. And attacked, Allied shipping in the
3: Indian Ocean. I've never heard that before. Super interesting. We definitely need an episode on that.
0: We will do an episode on it. I know a good bit about it. They also had a secret submarine-based trade called the Inagi Trade that went from Russia, from Japan to occupied France. Wow. I do want to mention before we turn to this week in historical news, movies that have addressed Pearl Harbor. From Here to Eternity, which is the run-up to Pearl Harbor. I think it's a great film, actually. Mm-hmm. In Harm's Way, which it's a John Wayne and Kirk Douglas movie. I actually think it's an interesting film. It's available online, worth watching. Tora, Tora, Tora, which really is a masterpiece of a movie, in my opinion. Historically accurate, well done, excellent acting on all parts, both on the Japanese and the American casts. Pearl Harbor, starring Ben Affleck. Do I need to say more?
3: No.
0: A horrible movie that it's phony and fake. It's a horrible film. Midway, but there were two Midway movies, one in the ninth made in the late 1970s starring Charlton Heston.
3: That's the one I remember.
0: Right. And then a more modern one that was done, done recently. One of the members of the cast is one of the Jonas Brothers, the rock group. He actually pretty good in it. And but they're both pretty good films. They're not, they're not on the level of Tora, Tora, Tora. But
3: I remember seeing the 79 one with my parents and my little brother. My little brother got very upset by that movie for some reason.
0: Yeah, so. The Midway movie. And we will do an episode on Midway for sure. The Battle of Midway, which is one of the major battles in American history. And then there was the older movie, 30 Seconds Over Tokyo, which is about the Doolittle Raid on Tokyo. Those films, and there are several Japanese films also that focus on the Pearl Harbor, what happens around Pearl Harbor. This event causes the complete alteration of American foreign policy. It goes from isolationist to super aggressive interventionist.

0: global bases, everything else, almost overnight. Global naval hegemon, which we're still struggling to maintain right now. And so I do think it's a central, central moment. December 7th is a central moment in the American experience, without a doubt. There's no getting away from its centrality. It changes American foreign policy for 100 years after, you know, can see by 2040, 2041, you know, American foreign policy will still be in some aspect shaped by Pearl Harbor, I think.
1: You know, Brendan, I made a comment about December 7th to a group of younger friends, associates here recently, and they didn't understand what I meant.
0: Yeah, I know. Look, we're going to talk about that in episode 149, the state of American historical education and the universities. Right now, though, we are going to turn to our continuing hit feature, This Week in Historical News.
1: This Week in Historical News. I bet it's going to start with some people who are no longer with us.
0: It's going to start with Henry Kissinger, who died at age 100. I think we should do a show on him. I think he's that important a figure. He's a shaper of American foreign policy in the middle of the 20th century, middle, late 20th century. He was remarkably active until almost the end of his life. He actually traveled to China, where he's seen as being a great figure in, you know, to the Chinese because of Nixon's opening to China in the early 1970s. Right. He's seen as a great figure. And Kissinger was a major figure of that period. And, of course, a very contradictory figure and a very sort of, you know, associated with realpolitik, associated, he was a Westphalian, which means that he believed that the nation state had to be preserved and was the chief, you know, sort of subject of negotiation. A fascinating figure. Sandra Day O'Connor has died, the first woman Supreme Court justice. A friend of our mutual friend, Gordon Wood. And the funniest thing he told me, which is a fabulous story, is Gordon Wood and his wife, Louise, they were in Washington on a fellowship for a year. And they somehow met them. He met a number of Supreme Court justices, Gordon, you know, became friendly with some of them, doing these things on, like, the Constitution and the history of the Constitution. And they became friendly with Sandra Day O'Connor and her husband. So they went out together, the two couples, to the movies. I think this was in Bethesda, Maryland. So they pull up the park, and they pull into this area, and there's this huge sign saying, like, no parking. Violators will be, you know, fined and punished and towed. And you know, Gordon turns to her and he says, Sandy, look at the sign. And she goes, oh, I do this kind of thing all the time. She sounded like a fabulous person. I know several people who met her, just down to earth. You know, she was appointed by President Reagan, down to earth, you know, Westerner, grew up on a ranch, you know. Norman Lear has died. The person who, you know,
1: created many great television shows in the 1970s.
0: Yeah, I wasn't a fan of Norman Lear shows, but was a profound.
1: All in the Family? You weren't a fan of All in the Family?
0: No.
1: Oh,
0: no.
1: My gosh. That show was a staple around my house.
0: He was, though, a major influence on American culture in the 1970s and thereafter. I felt All in the Family was derogatory to blue-collar people. I thought a lot of bad things. I was not a fan of him. I liked The Jeffersons. I liked that show, but the other shows I didn't care for.
1: It's a strange one to choose, in my opinion.
0: Well, okay. I like that show. incidentally, he was also a combat veteran of World War II, Norman Lear, which most people aren't aware of. Rosalynn Carter has died, the wife of Jimmy Carter. I always thought of him. I thought he was not a great president. I mean, let's be honest. I didn't think he was the right personality.
1: I think as a president, he was an excellent farmer.
0: Yeah, he was better. He was the best ex-president. He went home.
1: He was a dedicated fly fisherman. So
0: right.
1: I think
0: he went home to his hometown. He preached in the Baptist church. You know, he lived that kind of life. And I give him credit. They came across as very, you know, real people, genuine people, you know, in a lot of ways. Emmanuel Leroy Lauderet, the famous French historian of the Annales school, was one of the leaders of the Annales school in 20th century France, one of the great historians of the 20th century, in my opinion. He passed away at age 94. He was not an acquaintance of mine, but we have a shared friend, a friend of mine who teaches in France, who's a French person, interviewed him once and said he was extremely smart and funny. And
1: I think you mentioned him in about the second class we ever had together.
0: Yeah.
1: I had no idea who this guy was, so but I subsequently found out.
0: Yeah, so he was a fabulous fabulous scholar, and he really was. Richard Roundtree has died. The original Shaft. Guy was great in that film. Fabulous actor. He was really, really good in that. Andre Brouwer has died. Actor. He was the lead in the TV show, as which we've talked about before, which I was a great admirer of, Homicide, Life on the Street, about Baltimore. And he was really, really a great actor. He apparently had lung cancer. Mm. Look into that series, Homicide, some of the other work he's done. Andre Brower, really a superb actor. I think, you know, just he's our age, 61. He died. He was a younger guy. And I think of him as being one of the great actors of that period of our lifetime, our peers. I would also note that we are at the 70th anniversary of the assassination of John Kennedy.
1: 60th. There's a great documentary out now about the doctors in Dallas who were the first ones to treat him. Yeah. I highly recommend watching it.
0: That is, however one perceives it, and whether one, you know, believes that it was a lone gunman or a group, you know, a conspiracy or however it was. The truth is that Kennedy's assassination is a turning point culturally somehow. People seize on that, and it's seen as marking a profound change in American society.
1: Indeed.
0: You know, however one perceives it, and it was a shock, terrible shock. That is my earliest memory. Mm. It sounds strange, but I remember it as a fragment in my memory. Mm. People were crying in the street. It was an Irish neighborhood. People were, you know, yeah. We were outside. It was, well, you know. Godfather of AI tells 60 Minutes he fears the technology could one day take over humanity. There have been a series of these articles about this. If you believe that, then stop working on AI. Don't work on AI and then say, gee, this might get out of hand and a lot of people might die. They have to stop doing this. These scientists do this, and then all of a sudden someone has an ethical urge or something.
1: Brendan, isn't it obvious that every single thing science fiction authors tried to warn us about the future has never been paid attention to, whether it's genetics, AI, messing around with the things we ought not to be messing around with? We're doing all of it as fast as we possibly can.
0: Well, they're doing it as fast as they can, and then some of them start to say, oh, gee, maybe we shouldn't have done that. Oh, sorry. No. Look, if you're not actively trying to stop it, stop issuing these bogus warnings. I'm serious.
1: I know. So am I. I just don't expect anything to change.
0: New Jersey update. My home state. The wife of the governor of New Jersey is running for Senate from New Jersey.
1: Really?
0: Yes.
1: That doesn't seem problematic to me.
0: No, it's no nepotism is involved in that. It's surreal. They're also trying to make the last town in New Jersey that closes on Sunday. So it's Ocean Grove, which is on the New Jersey shore. They're trying to make it open its shops on Sunday, even though the area was founded as a Methodist preaching camp and it's always had these laws. Trying to coerce them into working on. Similarly, they're trying, you know, another group is trying to coerce Chick-fil-A to open on Sundays.
1: Right. Look, I didn't realize that. But look, since you've segued out of obituaries, I do just want to note, and you mentioned New Jersey, the passing of my dear Aunt Patsy Montgomery, who was really my second mother and passed away a few days ago. And that's the end of an era for me. So
0: I can remember you talking about Aunt Patsy since we were in our 20s.
1: Yeah.
0: You know,
1: yeah.
0: I mean, it's just, you know, yeah. And of course, well, the passing of people like that, it's a huge thing.
1: Yep.
0: It's the wound heals, but the scar never goes away.
1: Yep,
0: that's what
1: true.
0: I say about things like that.
1: Very true.
0: Animal update.
1: Okay.
0: Fat Bear Week 2023. The winner of Fat Bear Week was 128 Grazer. These are bears that people watch on these bear cams in Alaska that are like salmon are jumping up and the bear just waits on top of the thing and the salmon jumps into its mouth. It's unbelievable. But the runner up, a bear, it is. It's on a national park and they watch and people sort of bet on which bear will get fattest. But the runner up bear, its name, 32 Chunk. Some people are now claiming that there's a Loch Ness-like monster in Fresh Pond in Cambridge.
1: No kidding.
0: Yes. Yes.
1: I believe that, but I think it could be a university administrator.
0: Right.
1: It's swimming probably
0: in the pond.
1: I suspect it comes from Cambridge. There's an institution right there on the Charles that might be providing.
0: Right. There's an island in the Pacific. Let me see if I can see the island here, which island this is. There's an island in the Solomon Islands, which was seen in much fighting in World War II. This animal is known as the super rat. It's the size of a human baby. Finally.
1: Random.
0: Okay. I quote now from the Wall Street Journal. Device aims to make brain work better. The historians will take two and send an extra battery back. We'll be back soon. We're the historians.

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16: 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All we need is your address and your family name, and we'll take it from there. 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To those who have yet to become members, we're excited to have you become a member of our Grecian Echoes family. 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

0: this exceptional character to beat the American spirit out of us, alienate us from our history, and to make it impossible to even answer the question, what does it mean to be an American as we march into our 250th year, incredible, beautiful year it will be. We must never forget there is no American freedom without American culture. And there is no American founding without the American people. Many nations have paper constitutions and legal systems, but the citizens live in fear and squalor. A constitution is only as strong as the people and the culture responsible for upholding it. But as long as we remember who we are, we have to always remember who we are and what we're all about. The United States of America will forever be the land of free men and women, and we will never, ever fail.
1: Here we are. It is 250 years today. America, Declaration of Independence, was released, as we use today's parlance, for the American people and for the world. That was Donald Trump, his speech last night on American exceptionalism, something that Rush Limbaugh used to talk about all the time. And so glad to hear the president talk about America in that context. Here's the telephone number if you want to be part of the program today. And we've got such a program lined up for you. Princess Diana will be joining us in the 9 o'clock hour. Also, Dean Karyanis, historyauthor.com, who is our official historian for the program, will be joining us. Also, we're going to take a slight detour from just the 4th of July stuff and talk about something else that has come up this week. This is kind of deep, too. With America's doctor, Dr. Miklos, which is the creation of a cell, cellular creation by human beings that has taken place. And, wow, I when I talked with him, sent him an article about that, he just sent it back and said, fascinating and terrifying. So we'll touch into that as well as your telephone calls at 800-848-9222, 800-848-9222. President Trump actually also said some things that were striking and that the audience responded to greatly. One of them concerned the English language. That would be Trump too. And this is what President Trump had to say in his speech, celebrating the 250th year of American history. This is one of the remarks he made yesterday.
0: In America, we speak English because that is the language of our founding, and for 1,000 years,
1: listen to that.
0: That has been the language of freedom. An American always wants peace and order, but we will never shrink from danger or threat. We will always fight, fight, fight, and win, win, win. We got to do that. Because this is our culture. This is our character. Not every American is all of these things, but every American knows these are the traits that make our country exceptional. And exceptional it is. You do not have to be born here, but you do have to love what we have built. You must love our country. There has never been anything like us anywhere on earth, and we are not going to let anyone take that away.
1: One of the things that I have been thinking about, ladies and gentlemen, is how young America still is. I've said this many times, America is a young nation. In fact, this week I've been just thinking it in terms of if we compared lifespan to a human life, where would America be? And my estimation is, depending on how far back you want to go, in terms of recorded human history, we're still a baby, a newborn. In terms of recorded human history, but if you go back further, go back closer, in many ways, just 1,000 years out, we would be maybe a toddler as a nation. Maybe just like a 2-year-old compared to some of the civilizations. And I have some things going back, and if we have time, maybe I'll go through them. What the world was like in 776 AD, and then what the world was like 250 years beyond that, 250 years beyond that. But let's just look at America this way. 8 to 10 generations, depending on how you count generations, have passed since the American Revolution. 8 to 10. If you're using the standard biological and sociological benchmark that 25 years is a generation, and that's counted by the average age that a person has their first child, that's where you come up with that. If you're using a historical benchmark, it's 30 years in a generation and 8.3 generations. 8 generations have passed since the American founding. But that could get weird too. Famous real world example, President John Tyler, 10th President of the United States, was born in 1790, shortly after the American Revolution. He had a son when he was 63 years old. He had grandsons that were still alive in the 21st century. Why is this important? It's important because America is so young and we've done so much. Now, let's say you were born in 1776 and you lived to be 70 years old. Not unreasonable. That means you would have been, you would have passed away in 1846, shortly before the Civil War. Between those years, the years of your birth, if you were born in 1776, the year that America's Declaration of Independence was signed, and you lived 70 years, you would have seen an America that had massive breakthroughs. First was something a lot of people hate to talk about, the cotton gin. Why was it big? Eli Whitney had invented this machine to separate cotton fibers from seed. It boosted agricultural output, but it supercharged slavery. And then you started seeing the Industrial Revolution began being born during those years. The mechanical reaper was used. Again, agriculture. The steamboat. We don't remember that. We remember in school, Fulton's Folly, the steamboat. But steam energy began to be used. The Erie Canal was once considered a great, people don't even think about it right now in New York. Mondami referred to it in his speech. But one of the biggest things was the railroads, 1830s. You would have been 60 years old when the railroads started to be, boom, steam locomotives. So you had the steam-powered ship, then steam, let's use them in locomotives. You had the telegraph, which was the beginning of the communications revolution. And in medicine, surgical anesthesia, which up until that time in 1846, you had surgery, good luck. You're going to experience a lot of, it's still not a pleasant experience, but can you imagine now? We can't even imagine surgery without anesthesia. In 17, it took America a long time from the time we, America, signed the Declaration of Independence until we came up with a functioning government. 1787, the United States Constitution came into being. The Bill of Rights added in 1791, 9 years away from the 1800s. In 1790, we start private property, the patents. Act allowed for intellectual property to be yours. You owned the fruits of your own intellect. All these things are huge. Now, let's say you were born in 1846 and then you passed away in 1816. What did you see? You saw, of course, the Civil War. And think about that. If you, let's say your parents were born and lived to 70 in 1776, and you, one generation later, that's you, you saw the end of slavery. A heinous, evil system that has been present in the world since biblical times, but asterisks on that, chattel slavery, the way that it was introduced into the Americas, was not always what slavery was. It was a particular evil that separated parents, that separated families, that separated people from their religions. Their religion separated people from their entire culture, from their being. Now, why is that important? Because even if you go back through in biblical times, slavery, remember when we read the Bible and the Jews were in, they kept their religion. They kept their language. They kept their families. This chattel slavery that was introduced into the world was particularly heinous. But you live to see in your parents born when the Constitution, when the Declaration of Independence, you live to see America as a nation get past its original sin, at least on paper. And what did you also see if you were alive during then? You saw the Industrial Revolution explode. You saw energy, infrastructure, steel, all these things take place that changed the entire world. You began to see the beginning of the oil revolution that still powers the world. Despite what the environmentalist wackos will tell you, it is oil and quote-unquote fossil fuel that still fuels the energy of most of the world. If you were alive during that period, you saw the electric grid. Remember, Ben Franklin with the key, the electricity, the kite. There were no electrical appliances. But you saw that transformed if you were that generation, once removed from the generation that was born when the American Revolution and the Declaration of Independence were signed. You saw Thomas Edison, one of America's most incredible geniuses, opening up the Pearl Street Station in New York City, the first commercial power plant. It replaced gas lighting. It powered factories. Cities became illuminated with incandescent light. Changed the world. The 24-hour economy was basically born during your lifetime, if you were in that age group. You saw the Transcontinental Railroad. All of a sudden, the continent of America is linked. You saw the beginning of the auto industry. More geniuses. Henry Ford in aviation. You saw planes. Thanks to Orville and Wilbur Wright. All of that. And you're just the second generation away from when America signed the Declaration of Independence. James Golan, Snerdly here. Beach Boys, 1964. On this day, went to number one and would stay there for the next 2 weeks. It was their first number one record. 800-848-9222. James Golden, Saturday morning extravaganza continues. Don't go away.
2: you're getting real well known. 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I get around.
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4: You were today years old when you learned that the Pitt star Catherine Lanasa was married to Oscar nominee Dennis Hopper.
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4: 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Eventually, she told him to go away, and he did. Ben Stiller has announced that he has partnered with HBO to make a documentary about the New York Knicks. Stiller has been a long-suffering Knicks fan who has a great deal of footage that he himself shot on his phone over the years. Working with the NBA, he will also have interviews with players and possibly a cameo from his fellow Knicks diehard, Timothy Chalamet.
6: Go New York, go New York, go! Go New York, go New York, go!
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1: 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Happy birthday, Andy. Happy birthday, America. James Golden, Snurly Saturday Morning Extravaganza. 800-848-9222 is how you reach us. We're going to head to the phones as soon as we can. Just talking about some of the things. So far we went through two generations, really. If you lived to 70, not 30. And all the things that took place. Imagine if you were born in 1916 and you lived to 70 years old. It means you would have passed away in the 80s. What you saw during then. You saw the First World War. You saw America rise from almost not being on the world stage at all to being a superpower. It happened in your lifetime then. And this is many of our grandparents. Many of them. In the older generation, for some of you youngsters, it's your great-grandparents. And maybe some of you were fortunate enough to know your great-grandparents. But they saw, if they were born in 1916, they saw World War I. And some would argue part two of World War I, which was World War II, same thing in Europe. But in that, the advances that took place are astounding in terms of communication, in terms of science, medicine. During even the 1860s to 1880s, we had germ theory. People started to understand germs, the discovery of X-rays, how that changed everything. The telephone, we forget, had already been in existence. 1876, that happened. Then you had the beginning of the motion picture and record industries. Thomas Edison, again, genius. But that had already been around for almost 30, 40 years. If you were born in 1916. The advances that took place in aviation, the advances that took place in communications, the advances that took place everywhere else. Then, and by the time you would have finished in 86, civil rights movement was 20 years old in America. Yeah. So we have done, when you start looking at history from that perspective, you realize if you put in place the history of the world and mankind, you will realize how great America is from a standpoint of what would be historically a blink of an eye. This nation is born, and the miraculous things that have changed human history have sprung, many of it from the freedoms and liberties that the American capitalist system allowed, that were not present in the world before, since the beginning of humanity. James Golden, it's early. It is Saturday morning extravaganza. 800-848-9222 is how you reach us. 800-848-9222. Princess Di's coming up, Dean Karyanis, and Dr. McLaws later, so stay right here.
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15: A new study published in JAMA Cardiology found that patients with atrial fibrillation can use smartphones to monitor their heart rhythm from home before treatment. Researchers at Karolinska Institute found the approach reduced last-minute procedure cancellations by nearly 95%, helping patients avoid unnecessary visits while saving valuable healthcare resources. If you have an irregular heartbeat, ask your healthcare provider about home monitoring options. According to Dr. Joe Dispenza's four pillars of healing, the mind holds incredible influence over the body. By focusing on elevated future-oriented thoughts, you can rewire your brain, shift your emotional state, and support real physical transformation. 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I'm Yana Derulis for the Worldwide News Network.
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3: The James Golden Show. It's politics, but theater of the mind with James Golden, a.k.a. Bose Nerdly.
1: Elias, what's up with this?
20: This is Janet Jackson. I love Janet Jackson. She started a 2-week run at number one on the U.S. album chart with this album, Control. And the album features hit singles like this, What Have You Done For Me Lately, Nasty, Control, When I Think of You, and Let's Wait a While. It was a big one, and I think it came out in 1986. It was a huge album.
1: Yeah, it did, 1986. And Janet, this was the one that really blew her up.
20: Oh, yeah.
1: On the 5th of July, it went to number one in 1986. As you celebrate and party and get ready for the sounds of warfare tonight. And every year. You know who doesn't like that? Rashida Tlaib. We have Rashida. Cut one. This is Rashida Tlaib. She was asked what she's going to do for the 4th of July. This is how she answered it.
21: My 4th plans are in the best place in your home state to watch fireworks.
22: Well, I'm going to fight fascism.
21: Okay.
23: I'm going to fight fascism
22: for democracy.
21: But what about the fireworks?
22: So I'll tell you, I have a love-hate relationship with fireworks.
21: Oh, do you really? Tell us why.
22: So there was some expansion done in the fireworks in Michigan, and boy, I hear from my residents all
21: week. Oh, no. Yeah. You remind me.
22: No, just for all my residents, please follow the ordinances. You're only supposed to do it a certain time of the day. You know, my residents, you know, they love it. They want us to
21: 4 a.m.,
22: yeah. Even longer.
21: I know.
22: So, you know, I'm always very, very protective of our families and residents. I want people to enjoy time together and be safe.
21: Yeah.
22: But sometimes I guess some of my seniors that call and say, please, Rashida, as if I can come knock on the door.
21: I know.
22: Yeah.
21: And your poor pets.
23: I know.
21: They're so scared.
22: Yes.
21: So, well, thank you. I hope you have a wonderful 4th.
22: Thank you. You too.
21: Bye.
23: I know. Let me fawn. How do I fawn over here? I know.
1: Oh, yeah. But I have to just admit the honest to goodness truth. This whole fireworks thing, you know, at some point, like at 1 in the morning, 2 in the morning, I'm like, are you people done yet? It sounds like a war out here. At least in certain neighborhoods. Stop already. Let people go to sleep. Some people have to work. Maybe not you. Okay, but that's that. But I love the, you know, okay. Enough of that. People have been waiting on the telephones. And I want to grab some calls real quick before it gets to the point where we can't. I've got so much other stuff here. Let's start in Tennessee this morning with Harold. Good morning, Harold, and welcome. How are you? Welcome to the Saturday Extravaganza, your Saturday vibe. How are you?
0: I'm great. I woke up again.
1: Understood and agree. What's on your mind this morning, Harold?
0: I'd just like to mention some of my fourth great grandfathers that were Revolutionary War veterans. Captain John Lee Williams.
1: Wait a minute. Just to hold it. Your fourth great grandfathers.
0: Yes. I didn't know this till I got ancestry. Yes, Revolutionary War.
1: Okay, mention them.
0: Captain John Lee, he was at Valley Forge. William Steen, he was at Kings Mountain. There's John Dale, he was a paymaster. Jonathan Montgomery, and there are more I don't have written down. I didn't know all this. Nobody told me. And then I got sent in a little bottle of spit, and then I found out.
1: This is the, see, isn't this, you got the DNA ancestry. Isn't this amazing? You talk about advances, and now you go back just in your fourth removed grandfathers.
0: It goes back to sixth great grandfather was William Lee in Northampton, Virginia. He was born in 1688 to 1717. I'm wondering, am I related to those Lees that signed the Declaration of Independence? There are two of them.
1: You very well may be. And that's worth digging into and looking on your family tree.
0: In the Civil War, most of my ancestors fought for the Union here in Carroll County. We didn't vote to secede here. They were captured by Nathan Bedford Forrest at Trenton, Tennessee. I saw on Finding Your Roots, Mr. Gates' show.
1: Yes.
0: They served with Mary Steenburgen's great-great-grandfather.
1: Wow.
0: I have no idea.
1: You know, by the way, for all the angst that has come between conservatives and Mr. Gates, I watch Mr. Gates' show. I've watched it. And it is a fabulous show. I really enjoy watching it and looking at the way that they and that crew go about, as they say, finding your roots. Finding your roots. Harold,
0: go ahead. I learned on that, too, that Kirk Douglas's first wife was a Dale. One of my grandfathers was a Dale. I may be a cousin to Michael Douglas.
1: Well, ain't that something? Well, worth looking into, Harold. Look, thank you for the call. I appreciate it. And I hope you enjoy this, the 250th birthday of the United States of America. Let's catch up. Thank you for the call, Harold, with Louie calling in from New York City, from New York.
2: Ashley Bowen calling in from Lodi, New Jersey, which is near Hackensack.
1: I know exactly where Lodi is. Been there many times.
2: Okay. Bo, somebody needs to remind our media that throughout history, everybody's ancestors were enslaved, that everybody's ancestors were raped, and every square inch of earth is conquered territory.
1: Well, I don't know whether every square inch of earth is conquered territory, because there are some... No.
2: Yes,
1: it's not.
2: Yes.
1: Let me finish my thought, for goodness sakes. Okay, every square inch of Antarctica has been captured. Okay, fine. But I don't disagree with everything else that you're saying in terms of the historical perspective. Yes, every evil in the world has been present on the earth and has affected everybody. I've made this point very often. If you go back and you look at homogeneous societies, if you go back and, for instance, if you look at the feudal age in Japan and you look at their history, you will find things that will blow your mind. If you go back and you look through the long histories of Egyptian going back, when you start looking at ancient civilizations, and you go back in ancient civilizations, you will find the evil. It is there. It is present. It is present as because we all share the ancestry of being mankind and womankind, and is present in all of us. So from that standpoint, yes, Louis, I agree with you very much.
2: It's simply this, that American slavery is nothing unique, and you know that. Anybody who has...
1: Wait a minute, stop it. Stop. Just wait a minute. Yes, American slavery is something unique. And I started talking about this before, and I don't want to get into this whole tangent. Chattel slavery was not the slavery that was practiced through most of mankind. Now, you need to go back and check your history on that.
2: No. By the way, four times as many slaves went to Brazil that came to America. Anybody who is a critical thinker
1: knows that. What is that? Does that make it right?
2: No.
1: People that argue, look.
2: America is no good, okay? America is didn't begin slavery, but America ended it. America inherited slavery, and it was America that ended it in this country.
1: Well, what other country would America end it in? Of course, and that is the point that many of us make all the time. But, I mean, come on, please don't sound like you're defending slavery because everybody else did it too. And it wasn't anything unique.
2: I'm criticizing the media.
1: I understand that. But let me say something to you. This is not just some academic discussion to me. My great-grandmother, who I knew, was married to a slave. Okay? This is not some academic... It didn't happen all these hundreds of years ago. The last slaves died out in America right before the beginning of World War II. And many people are still living the effects of it. So while at the same time, I don't want this to be the overbearing message all the time because people are just tired of hearing it and beat down over it. At the same time, there is history there that should not be minimized or just thrown away because that history is important to the American story. And I don't want it minimized. And I don't minimize it. And so when I'm hearing this tone, I don't quite understand your tone on this.
2: I know you don't, because you're not a critical thinker. Let me finish my point, okay?
1: Goodbye. I'm not a critical thinker. All right, let's move to Steve in Tennessee.

0: last time that I took that call, the last time he answered that question was a few weeks before his death. And we had the question come up again, and Rush got emotional. Maybe he knew that he would not be answering, I don't know, that he probably wouldn't be answering this question anymore to a caller, but what he did say was what you said. He said, and it was emotionally said, and you nailed it. He said, it will never be time to panic. We are Americans. We can never give up on America. We can't do it. And just as you remember it because of the profound impact that it left, when you mentioned it to me, it just struck deep. Yeah. Struck deep. Well, I hope you enjoy your Independence Day, and thank you for bringing that to our memory, okay?
1: Okay, bro. Thanks.
0: Thank you so much. Let's go to Sal in New Jersey. Sal, got to make it quick. How are you this morning?
2: Yes, James. Happy 4th of July. Now, the Pledge Allegiance. I pledge allegiance to the flag of the United States of America and to the Republic for which it stands, one nation, under God, indivisible, with liberty and justice for all. That should be on our American flag, every American flag. I happen to have one. It's a 4x6 inch American flag. I have it on my car for years and years. I am a veteran, and I'm just going to be turning 81, and I would serve this country again if needed.
0: Sal, thank you for your service. Thank you for your service to this nation. And thank you for your love of America, Sal. There's nothing more to say that you haven't said, so thank you. Appreciate it. Let us go to Yonkers, New York, and catch up with Walt on this Independence Day. Hello, Walt. How are you?
3: Hey, James. Happy Independence Day. This year, they're having a gaggle of international naval ships at anchor all along Riverside Drive, and they're bringing a bunch of sailing ships led by the Coast Guard cutter Eagle into port. They did the same thing 50 years ago for the bicentennial, and then I was a reservist on active duty. And very long story, very short, I took a landing craft, amphibious landing craft, with about 15, 20 journalists to view the naval ships, and we got just 50 yards from the British cruiser that was at anchor. And at the instant, 200 years after independence was formally declared, we watched the British Royal Navy Band play the American National Anthem on the deck of the British ship.
0: Wow, what an experience that must have been. Incredible. Walt, I hope you enjoy this day, and thank you so much for the call. We have to get to a break, folks, really quickly. So we have time maybe for some other calls. Dean Karyanis, historyauthor.com, is coming up with us a little bit later. Princess Diana is coming up. She's a critical thinker. I'm not. According to our caller there, Mr. Know-It-All. Jimmy Crespo was born on the 5th of July, which is tomorrow, in 1954. He was a guitarist for Aerosmith up until 1984. Happy birthday, Jimmy Crespo, Aerosmith. James Golden Snerdley. Coming right back. Don't go away.
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1: James Golden Show. It's politics, but theater of the mind with James Golden, a.k.a. Bo Snerdly.
10: Tomorrow, what an anniversary in music. Marty Balin, who, by the way, had his own successful solo career, too. And Paul Cantor decided they were going to form a group. It was a folk rock group. And it evolved into something. It evolved into Jefferson Airplane, which then evolved into Jefferson Starship, which then evolved into Starship. But the evolution began on the 5th of July in 1965. Hard to believe, 1965. Jefferson Airplane. Born. James Golden Snerdly with you here. One of the things, I'm just looking at the clock here, and calls, let's see. Lewis is calling in from Queens. We played the cut of Donald Trump talking about the English language earlier. Lewis says you want to discuss that for a moment.
11: Yes, sir. A very highly relevant comment made by the president in light of the fact that we have the English language, and also the fact that it eventually evolved over 1,000 years, but it's much more than 1,000 years. It is uniquely and specifically to the Egyptian culture of the last 3,000 years that we even have the English language today, the eventual evolution of that language through about 20 or 30 different steps led to the development of the alphabet.
10: Wow. And so you have studied language. Is that what you have, that's what you specialize in, or you just do this as some sort of a hobby?
11: I have a master's degree in semiotics and in linguistics, yeah.
10: And you have a master's degree, and what was the first thing you said?
11: Semiotics, signs and signals, like, you know, the old story about the sign with the red slash through it, you know, with a picture of a cigarette, which says no smoke.
10: And that's semiotics.
11: It's symbols and signs instead of the
10: right,
11: actual
10: right.
11: Word.
10: Symbols and signs, right? As language. Okay, so let me ask you this: English yes. is still what is the most widespread language in the world that is spoken?
11: At this point, it's a tie between Hindi and Mandarin Chinese.
10: Really? So the most widespread Mandarin? And Hindi.
11: Mandarin Chinese. There are one, I believe it's almost over a billion people, 1.2, I think, billion people who speak Mandarin Chinese in some way, shape, or form. And mm-hmm. there's about, 900 million who speak Hindi.
10: And where does English language fall into the spectrum?
11: English language is... I hate to tell you this, but it's actually a minority language.
10: No, it's fine. I just want to know the facts. It doesn't, one way or another. So when you say it's a minority language, what do you mean by that? More people speak Mandarin, more people speak Hindi, according to what you're saying.
11: Yes.
10: So it's minority in that way, is that what you're saying?
11: Yeah, numerically speaking. And what's also interesting, by the way, sir, is that the Soviets, the Russian people, acquired their language about 1100 A.D. when a very learned monk of the church decided, he was a very intelligent guy, way beyond his time. He developed a language based on the Roman letters, the Hebrew letters, and the Greek letters, and actually created a language which his ministries went through that would be called the Soviet Union, the Eastern, Far Eastern European, and gave them the language, and the present-day Russian was created in that way. But it was still based in almost totally, not completely, but almost totally, on the English letters that were derived originally from the Egyptians and Mesopotamians.
10: Wow. And once again, to just bring everything back home, why do you think it's so important that Donald Trump stressed the English language in his speech?
11: Well, there's two reasons I would bring up right away. First of all, the fact that it is the predominant, literally the predominant language of the West, in some way, shape, or form. Most Europeans learned English. The British Isles speak fluent English. The United States speaks fluent English, and some, and also the preservation of the English language as it stands at this point. I'm glad that Trump made a reference to that point, because what happens is it's being corrupted right now, incredible amount of corruption in the English language. It's all these slang terms and various other terms by the far left and so on, subverting person and all that nonsense. They're jiggling it around and juggling it around.
10: We have to end it there. I want to hear more from you, especially about the evolution of the English language. We have to go. Our number uno in the can, our number duo coming up, my friends, on the Saturday Morning Extravaganza. Whatever you do, stay right here as we celebrate America at 2:50.
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28: 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To those who have been members in good standing, we are so grateful. 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

0: Welcome, my friends. Our number duo underway here at the Saturday Morning Extravaganza. I am Bo Snerdly. I'm James Golden. One and the same. Your Saturday Morning Vibe. If you want to join us on the telephones this morning, 800-848-9222 is how you do it. 800-848-9222. Joining us now, head honcho of historyauthor.com. It's his website. They do look at history, and that's why historyauthor.com exists. Authors who write about history, who know about history, led by our official historian, Dean Karyanis. Dean, formerly web producer of one of the web producers of the Rush Limbaugh program. Also, Dean Karyanis, a columnist in his own right, author in his own right, many things besides history as well, as cuisine, for instance. Today, you will find an article from Dean, The Misguided Americans, and that's in quote, and their inadmissible claim of independence. Dean, welcome to the program. How are you?
1: I'm good, James. Happy Independence Day to everybody. I'm glad that you asked me to be on. It's always great. And I find my introduction gets longer every time and my head gets bigger.
0: Dean, tell us about your article today on this 250th anniversary. Well, actually, yesterday, the July 3rd, was when they finished up the declaration. But it was announced on the 4th, correct?
1: Well, John Adams thought that the 2nd, and that's the kind of thing that are interesting. John Adams thought the 2nd would be the big day. And it's little things like that that I'm glad you mentioned, because we're familiar, I'm sure your audience is familiar, with Rush's father's speech that he gave every year, the Americans who risked everything. And because of little details like that, a lot of people dismiss the whole. They say, well, the signers didn't, none of them were executed, for example, or the famous story about Benjamin Franklin saying we must all hang together or we will certainly hang separately. And then Benjamin Harrison saying to Elbridge Gerry, because Benjamin Harrison was a fatty, then I'll be done right away, but you'll hang. All these wonderful stories, but a lot of them are just embellishments over the time, what President Trump called truthful hyperbole in The Art of the Deal. And so then people say, well, none of it is true, and dismiss the entire story. And I know if Rush was here, and you know this very well from all the years we were with him, he would correct those little things. And they, you know, we might call some of the things a distinction without a difference when people nitpicked on things. And so I wanted to write a column for the New York Sun about what they really went through, and not the version that you might tell kids where, okay, it's okay to exaggerate a little bit. You get different versions maybe as you get older, or people summarize for the sake of storytelling and sake of inspiring people. And so I wanted to write about what they really went through, and they did risk everything. And they were men of privilege, which is different from other revolutions. This was not storming the Bastille because you were a bunch of people that were starving. These guys were indeed well-fed. They were perfumed. They weren't grubby like we think of guerrilla fighters in the Latin America that we make very romantic stories about various countries and say, good, they cut the head off of that king. This was people who benefited from the status quo, who said, you know what, more than my harpsichord, more than my comfortable life, more than my privilege, I value liberty, and I want the king out of my life. And that really sets it apart from other revolutions where it was just because people had nothing to lose. These men, 56 of them, had everything to lose. And I wanted to pay some tribute to that. And I think we live in a very cynical time. In some ways, that's good because we want the real story. And I wanted to just tell it, and I thought that was a good way to do America 250.
0: Now, the misguided Americans, an inadmissible claim of independence. Explain that phrase, where that phrase, how that phrase was uttered, where it was uttered, and why.
1: Well, America, at the Constitutional Convention, one of the things is we didn't know what they were doing. I'm sorry, when they were talking about the Declaration of Independence. And so we didn't really know what they were talking about. And we didn't really know what they were saying when they were there. And so a lot of that comes later when people write secondary documentation, much, much later, like 40 years later, 50 years later, where people took some notes. And so they said that they had these inalienable rights. We know all of those phrases and all of those things. And so they started writing things down as they remembered them. And so that was one of those things. I mean, there's so many great phrases and so many great points. And that's what I talked about today. I mean, I don't know which column we're looking at or which version of the headline that you got, but my story today was on the Declaration, and then I'd also done one about the Ancestry.com, that they're allowing people that are opening their vaults to look back for Continentals. So I just want people to go back and read those primary sources. That was my main goal over this. And that also included a lot of Black Americans who don't feel a connection to the revolution. And I think it surprises people to find things like 25% of the soldiers at Yorktown, that big final battle, were Black Americans. And they served as double agents behind the lines for President Washington, for the Marquis de Lafayette. And I think it's an interesting thing. It's the kind of thing that I know you love and I love, that nobody speaks up for them because they're not convenient. The 5,000, 8,000 Black soldiers that served, it's inconvenient because you're certainly not going to have guys like Robert Byrd and Ralph Northam out there touting them, or a David Duke. And then you have a guy like Al Sharpton who says, this isn't our party, don't participate in it. Well, to me, you're erasing the contributions of them all. Now, some of them were freed. They were hoping they would be part of the people of All Men Are Created Equal. We know that that doesn't happen for a while. But they take that first step. They take that leap of faith. And eventually, they convince Washington. Washington wants to eject all of them from the Continental Army, and meaning Black soldiers. And then he sees how they fight, and he sees other soldiers say, well, we need them. They can fight. And the British are going to recruit them if we don't give them guns. And so he changes his mind. And I think that that's something that it's good for us to remember, because I think we live in a time where people just think, well, you have one fixed opinion, that's it. We don't even try to persuade anymore. There's too much of the violence that we have seen. Well, you believe that, we're never going to try to convince you to change your mind. And through what they gave, through what they all gave, they changed the world together. And so that's, I guess, my major goal here is with all that writing, is to just try to people to look back.
0: I want to focus, too, just for a quick second, on the age of the average age, Dean, of the Founding Fathers, 56 signers of the Declaration of Independence. When you average their ages out, it comes up to 44 years old. You have people like James Monroe was only 18 years old, Aaron Burr, 20 years old, Alexander Hamilton was 21 years old, James Madison, 25 years old, John Jay, 30. Thomas Jefferson, author, given credit to being the foremost author of the Declaration. John Hancock was not even 40. He was 39. John Adams was 40. George Washington was 44 years old when all this came to him, the responsibility he took. The old man was Benjamin Franklin, who was 70 years old at the time. But this document and these, and as you say, when you talk about the fact that these were people of privilege, of means, not of privilege in the way that the left uses it now, but they had a lot to lose. And these were young men for the most part. With the exception, of course, Samuel Adams was a little bit older. He was 53. Ben Franklin, as I mentioned, was 70. But many of these founders were young. They had everything to lose. Everything. And they could have just as easily settled into a life of ease and had a life of ease. But they chose a different path. Any comment on that?
1: Yeah, I think that the important thing you hit on there is that they knew what they were risking. And that includes the fact that people want to talk about the ones that owned slavery, and as well they should. But they knew, they were smart enough, they were learned enough to know that when you start a revolution, you lose control of it really fast. And they were smart enough to know that eventually that liberty would be extended. And they made efforts, of course, to try to change slavery. They knew that it would be a stain on the nation. And I know that's what a lot of people want to focus on. And again, look at that just static picture. But they knew. They knew that their homes would be burned, and many of them were burned down. They knew that their families would suffer. One founding father, he saw his wife That was Robert Morris. He saw his wife. I'm sorry, Robert Morris was a financier. This is the problem. You start to get them all mixed up. But Francis Lewis of New York, let's say a New Yorker, he got his home destroyed in the Battle of Brooklyn. His wife was abducted, was captured by the British. They stuck her in a cell, no food, no bed. They eventually released her, and her health was ruined. She ends up dying a few years later. They do die. Many of them die before they ever see independence. They knew they were risking everything. They knew that if they were captured, none of them were executed, fortunately. Some of them were treated by the British when they had wounds. But they knew that they were changing their whole lives. Now, I mentioned Robert Morris, richest man in the colonies. And he starts just writing checks for the revolution, for the Continental Army, raising funds, buying ships that then get sunk by the British. He dies, and he has just a pocket watch that his father had given him. It's the only thing he has left to his name, and the papers don't even mention that he died. He just that was it. His life was just over, but he left this incredible legacy. And I think that that's amazing, that people would choose to give up their comfort. You think today of how we hold people who serve in the military in awe, and we respect them because they give up all those holidays at the very least, but they also may give up their lives. And then people denigrate them. Well, they have no other choice. Well, they didn't know this and that. These men knew exactly what they were signing. And when they put that they risked their lives, this wasn't just a post on Twitter, the Declaration of Independence. Today we take for granted we can petition the government for redress of grievances, that we can take any president almost and call him mean, vile names and say that we think he's horrible, he should be thrown out of office. They didn't live in that world. That was not the world outside of what was then the Philadelphia State House. We call it Independence Hall after 1824 when Lafayette visits, because that's what happened there. But it gives us the impression that they built it because they knew they were going to have independence. It would all be easy. Let's build a building called Independence Hall and we'll declare independence. But it wasn't that. They didn't know what was going to happen. Richard Stockton, who the rest stop on the New Jersey Turnpike is named after, he was grabbed out of his bed, just dragged out of his home, and he's marched in leg irons 20 miles through New Jersey to make a spectacle of him, thrown in jail, starved. This is not something we picture today's richest man, let's say, and Elon Musk doing. People may have opinions, but they take for granted that maybe they can buy an ad, or they can fund a PAC, or they can run for office. They didn't have those options. Their only option was we risk everything, down to our lives, down to our families' lives, or we continue to live under the thumb of the king. And they decided that living under the king was not worth their comforts, that they would rather give up all those comforts. It's an incredible sacrifice, and we enjoy the fruits of it today, and I think it's worth remembering.
0: Absolutely it is. On this day, July 4th, in the year 1938, Bill Withers was born. Singer-songwriter, 1972, broke on the scene big with Lean On Me. After that, it was Use Me. 1988, this one. Believed to be the longest single note held in a song in this song, Lovely Day. James Golden, Snerdly, with you here. Saturday morning extravaganza on this, America's 250th birthday, July 4th, 2026. It's going to be my friends. Keep it right here. Coming back with Gene Karyanis and your calls, 800-848-9222.

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1: You were today years old when you learned that the Pitt star Catherine Lanasa was married to Oscar nominee Dennis Hopper.
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1: Lanasa, who plays nurse Dana Evans, told W Magazine that the ghost of her late ex-husband has been haunting her for what she says was a really long time. Eventually, she told him to go away, and he did. Ben Stiller has announced that he has partnered with HBO to make a documentary about the New York Knicks. Stiller has been a long-suffering Knicks fan who has a great deal of footage that he himself shot on his phone over the years. Working with the NBA, he will also have interviews with players and possibly a cameo from his fellow Knicks diehard, Timothy Chalamet.
3: Go New York, go New York, go! Go New York, go New York, go!
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0: James Golden Show. Four words that mean business. With James Golden, a.k.a. Bo's Nerdly.
12: On this day in July, the year 1911, American conductor, record producer, and record industry executive Mitch Miller was born. Sing along with Mitch. This went to number one in 1955, The Yellow Rose of Texas. Now, how'd you like to be Mitch Miller looking back and realize that your days as a record executive, you passed on Elvis Presley? Nope, we're not going to sign him. You passed on Buddy Holly? Nope, not going to sign him. You had a chance to sign the Beatles, and you said, no, I'm not signing the Beatles. I don't like rock and roll. Sing along with Mitch. Yeah. He did discover Aretha Franklin. So you put all the highs and lows together, and there's Mitch Miller. James Golden's 30. Dean Karyanis is with us. Dean, let me just get you to comment on this before we have to leave. Let's go look back at 250 years and where the world was. The largest and most prosperous empire in the world was the Qing Dynasty in China. The Ottoman Empire was still around, straddling Europe, Asia, North Africa. Then you had in the Russian Empire, under the rule of Catherine the Great, Prussia, Frederick the Great. Where the heck is Prussia now? The Austrian Habsburg Empire was still dominating Central Europe. The biggest global power in terms of landmass in the world was Spain. Spain controlling South America, Central America, parts of North America, the Philippines. France was a big deal, but they were involved in this. They had lots of holdings in the Caribbean, sugar colonies. And that, of course, was whole part of the American Revolution. And then there was Great Britain with the preeminent naval power of the era. What a world that America entered into. And a lot has changed. Where is the Qing Dynasty? Well, China still is a force. The Ottoman Empire, gone. Austrian Yay. Empire, gone. Prussia, gone. Go ahead, Dean.
11: I was just giving a little Greek yay for the Ottoman Empire being gone. Sorry, can't help it. But you listen to everyone you listed there, and what do you hear? Empire, empire, empire. These were not places you could vote, of course. These were not places you could even complain in many of them. And when you look back at some of the torments that they would put people to or through for daring to speak their minds, you just shudder. They talk about cruel and unusual punishment. Well, that's something that's just a phrase a lot of people use. And I say that as a columnist myself. I always, you know, shake those words, shake those phrases, say, where did you come from? Tell me your story. Well, when you look at things like being drawn and quartered, things like being covered in honey or in oil and left for the animals to feast on you, there's a process in ancient Persia that is so horrendous, I can't even say it on the radio what they would do to people that... And it could just be anything that they could just want your land, and that would be it. The government would say, well, we're taking it, and we're also going to torture you horribly and let you die over many days. And so that's the world that they come into. Now, the British Empire may not have been tormented to that degree, but you were certainly liable to be drawn and quartered, had everything taken away, no opportunity to have your court date or your case heard before a court of law. If you were George Washington, I don't know if anyone out there has seen the movie Young Washington. I did see it. I'll be writing about it in the New York Sun in the coming days just from a historical perspective. But he's born as the second son. He's not a guy who has the privilege that we associate with him that, well, he must have walked in any room and he got whatever he wanted. And he wasn't that guy. And the movie shows that. He was a guy who walks in and they say, you have no land. You have no title. You're born in the colonies. You're a colonial. You're a provincial. They can't insult him enough throughout the movie. And as a viewer, you're saying, don't you know who he is? And that was the thing. Nobody knew this was possible.
12: Dean, thank you so much for being with us on this Independence Day. We always love hearing from you, my friend. Dean Karyanis, we'll be back, folks. Don't go away.
0: And now, it's Unpacking Travel. Here's Yana Derulis.
13: This is your travel report celebrating 250 years of America. Freedom 250. Back in 1872, Yellowstone became the country's first national park. Congress basically looked at the geyser and said, yeah, we're keeping that. Today, Old Faithful still erupts right on schedule. Wander past the bubbling springs painted gold and blue, then refuel on a bison burger in Jackson Hole. Miami didn't even exist until 1896, yet it arrived so fast and loud and has main character energy. Crystal clear beaches meet pastel colorful Art Deco buildings on Ocean Drive, while Spanish and Cuban influence flavor everything, from the music to the local dishes. Order a Cuban coffee so strong, it legally counts as a meal. Visiting during Art Basel is a special treat. This vacation, discover America. I'm Yana Derulis for the Worldwide News Network.
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0: The James Golden Show. It's politics, but theater of the mind with James Golden, a.k.a. Bose Nerdly.
12: Time for your pick of the day. Who is it?
18: My pick of the day.
12: Ian? Hello, Mike.
18: Hello?
12: Your turn.
18: This week we have the Grateful Dead. With the four surviving members, they gave what they said would be their final performance, playing over 70,000 fans in Chicago's Soldier Field. The shows came 20 years after the death of lead guitarist Jerry Garcia, who played his last show in the nation's third largest city in 1995.
12: Wow, Grateful Dead. Which one is this from Grateful Dead?
18: This one is... I believe this one is The Friend of the Devil.
12: Yes. That would be the Democrats. Thank you. And thank you. Appreciate it. America's doctor is with us, Dr. Peter Mikolas. Dr. Mikolas, welcome. America's doctor, how are you this morning?
19: I'm doing great, and it's an honor to be on with a great truth teller and critical thinker that covers everything happening in the world with clarity and good humor and compassion, and I'm just happy to be with you celebrating this 250th anniversary of our amazing, great nation.
12: I am glad to have you here. You know that when I see something and it startles me concerning medicine or science and medicine, you are the first person I think of. I don't know anybody that explains things like you do or can explain them like you do. So I saw a story this week, and I shared it with you on, it was in the New York Times, on the creation of a human cell by man, by scientists. I've got to ask Dr. Mikolas, I sent you the story. What do you think about this development? Can you explain what happened, first of all, and then tell us what you think about it?
19: Sure. Trying to create a cell or creating basically a living cell is called spud It's a spud cell, and that's synthetic biology. And basically, the spud cell is the first cell that's been artificially created that has a full life cycle. And what does a full life cycle mean? Each one of our cells, it feeds, it grows, it replicates, and it dies. So that's how our cells function, and they're self-sufficient. The difference between this, I hate to use the word Frankensteinish creation, is that it's not self-sufficient because it can't build its own proteins. It doesn't have the little factory centers called ribosomes that build the proteins of our cells. So that's the difference. And it also has to be fed externally. It needs to be fed the enzymes, which are like the gasoline to make things happen, and it needs to be fed the proteins to continue to go through that life cycle. So that's the difference. The concern is that once you start creating cells, just like when you start doing gain-of-function research and you start playing with life, sometimes it can take on a life of its own. And the other concern that I have that nobody's talking about in these articles, if viruses, for example, find these cells to be a weaker form of life, and they infect these cells, and they basically become a hotel or host for some deadly viruses, that could, I think, be a potential problem when man starts creating new biology. I can see where this would have applications. For example, if we could create red blood cells, and we have shortages in blood transfusions, for example, and to create some artificial blood cells for the battlefield, for trauma, for car accidents, if we had a major casualty event, I can see where that has great benefit. But we also have to be very careful when we create new life, the ethical implications, and also for our long-term safety as humans. But in the area of cellular biology, one of the biggest events in medicine that's probably happened in 100 years just happened on June 9th, where the first human was injected with OSK genes. And what they are is Dr. Yamanaka in Japan got the Nobel Prize and found that each one of our cells has a younger copy of our software. And in Boston, Dr. David Sinclair injected this into blind mice and blind apes, and they restored the eyesight, the actual eye, back to a younger age. Yes, this is happening. Jeff Bezos already put in $3 billion into Altos Labs and this company, Life Biosciences. These are not public companies. They're private. I have no proprietary interest. But the first human now was injected by the company on June 9th, and that will change the world. Why did it change the world? Because they also took these OSK Yamanaka genes, injected it into wild mice at Stanford University, and they lived 109% longer, an extra 200 days, which is an extra 34 years in human years. So medicine is about to change completely, and this is like a quiet revolution. And
12: wait a minute. Stop. You're telling me that they have discovered what I guess some people are going to call the fountain of youth gene, meaning we can go back, grab the earlier replica of your cells, inject you with them, and use that, this is at least in animals so far, to cure you of diseases that sprung up later.
19: Absolutely, because aging it should be a diagnosis, because if you slow aging, and it's a partial reprogramming, what it does is it brings you back like a decade each time you do it. And when you do the partial reprogramming, the software of our younger cells and our younger cells gets activated, and basically you will we still have a limit of 120 years, but what we'll do is we'll extend health span. It's not about lifespan. It's extending health span, so our period, our end-of-life period, our morbidity period will be dramatically reduced to maybe just a few months instead of being sick for 10 years. So if you make cells younger, then you're not going to get the heart attack or the Alzheimer's or the prostate cancer. And another fascinating thing is when they gave it to the animal model that had cancer, the cancer even started improving, because when you got younger, your mechanism for cleaning up and killing cancer cells and your T killer cells worked more efficiently. So this is totally wild. So if people want to read more about it, just put in OSK, Yamanaka genes, age reversal. And I actually did send you recently an article that just came out last week about summarizing it, and they did a nice job on summarizing what's happening. But this is like a major, major revolution that's happening as we speak. And I think about all these people out there with macular degeneration, with people, for example, with the GLPs who've lost vision because of arteritis in the back of the eye, people with retinitis pigmentosis. They're going to have amazing hope. So I'm sitting here waiting. And even at the great Columbia University in New York, they're doing 4 patients with it as well. So there are several centers around the United States that are part of this study with the OSK Yamanaka gene. So we're going to be hearing more about it on your great show, and it's going to change and revolutionize healthcare.
12: Yes, you will. This is a revolution. This changes. This could change everything in terms of fighting disease as we know it, and fighting the effects of aging as we know it.
19: Absolutely. And, that's why we live in an amazing country, and a lot of the great things that happen here. And before I go, I just want to give a big shout-out to Chaim Solomon, who was the financier of the Revolutionary War. Everyone gives Robert Morris the credit because he was actually the official superintendent. But the guy who actually converted those French loans and had the connections in Europe was a Polish-Jewish immigrant named Chaim Solomon, and he was able to actually get the money to the Continental Congress and to the soldiers. And at the Battle of Yorktown, when George Washington asked Robert Morris for money, he said, "We're out of cash." And he said, "Talk to Chaim Solomon." And Chaim Solomon came up with the $20,000 at the Battle of Yorktown to buy the bullets, pay the soldiers, and we won that battle. And that was the turning point of the war. And that's why there was a stamp made of him in 1975, and there's a statue of him in Chicago standing next to George Washington. So that's just an important person that got lost in history, because he had to do everything as a spy and undercover and sentenced to death twice and escape. But there are a lot of unsung heroes in the American Revolution. And God bless America, this great country that now produces all these amazing inventions from antibiotics to all these surgical techniques that all often start in America, and then the rest of the world waits for us to see what we're doing.
12: This is just what a fascinating story. You are just such great information, a source of great information. Doctor, I have to have you back, because we have to talk about this further and keep developments of it. There are going to be so many people interested in finding out more, finding out if there are going to be any clinical trials using some of these things, so that people can. We're on the precipice of a major life changing revolution in the field of medicine. This is amazing.
19: Yeah, the clinical trials happening now in Boston and other major centers that I measured, and we'll keep everyone up to date, because you keep everyone up to date, not just in medicine, in politics and philosophy and history. And that's why everyone I know and many of my friends love listening to your show every week and every day.
12: You are just wonderful. Thank you for that. And they love listening to it too. And I love listening to you. I'm telling you, you are America's doctor. You come in and talk about things in a way that we can all understand, and you make it understandable for us. And the information that you provide, like you just did today, for people that are hearing this, somebody is going to take advantage of this information, and their lives will be changed because of it, for the better. And thank you for all that you do. You have committed your life for getting the information so that people can have better lives. What a beautiful soul you are, Dr. McCullough.

Joan Carter overshadows me tonight with the love she had for me and the love I have for her. We connect somewhere between here and heaven. She came down for a short visit, I guess, from heaven to visit with me tonight to give me the courage and inspiration like she always has. What a beautiful statement from Johnny Cash to his late wife. Tomorrow's the anniversary of that, 2003. We'll be back, folks. Your calls coming up. Princess Di coming up as well. Dr. Miklas just blew my mind. Thank you, doctor. We'll be right back.

0: celebrating 250 years of America, highlighting moments in history. Here's Jake Novak.
1: July 27th, 1976. Singer Tina Turner files for divorce from her husband and bandmate Ike Turner. Tina had been the victim of domestic abuse for years and finally decided to escape the marriage. But the tougher legal battle had to do with her name. Born Anna Mae Bullock, Tina only asked in those divorce papers to keep her stage name, even though it was created by Ike. She asked for nothing more, even giving Ike her half of the rights to all the music they recorded together, all the money they made together, the studio they built together, and all the property they owned in exchange for her freedom and that name. It turned out to be the right decision, especially financially, as Tina Turner became one of the most iconic American singing acts of all time. Her net worth at the time of her death in 2023 was $250 million. Ike's net worth when he died, $500,000.
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The James Golden Show. It's politics, but theater of the mind with James Golden, a.k.a. Bose Nerdly.

Kanye West announced on Twitter back on this day in 2020 he would be running for president. That didn't work out well. Maybe he ought to consider running for senator or in Maine.

0: Oh, wait, Graham Plantner. Well, maybe he can run with Graham. The two of them together. Anyway, James Golden Snerdly, here we are. Independence Day, July the 4th, 2026, the 250th anniversary of the American Independence Day. Let's go to Georgia and check in with Adrian. Adrian, good morning. How are you?
1: Good morning, Mr. Golden, and thank you for taking the call. And happy birthday to us all. The Republic is still standing after 250 years.
0: Amen to that. So what is on your mind this morning, Adrian?
1: Two things. Your previous caller mentioned 1976. On July 4th, 1976, I was in New York City for a job interview, and I took advantage of the situation and paid $2 to take an elevator to the top of World Trade Center 1, where wow. I watched from the roof the tall ships enter New York Harbor, followed up in 88 with Lady Liberty in the harbor. It's a wonderful place to celebrate this country. But I have a question that it's a Rush question that I've wanted to ask Rush and now you for more than 20 years. And it has to go back with the time that I first heard Rush's voice driving in my car in 1988 in Atlanta on WGST, when the show topic was Ebonics and Rush was going to ask a question, and he asked five questions. And I did not believe the show could survive something so politically incorrect. And my question has to do with you and whether Bo Snerdly was involved in that show and whether you remember that day.
0: I remember the Ebonic discussion. That was Rush. I have since, and I still try to keep the memory alive by asking questions myself ebonically and reaching out to the Ebonic Nation.
1: I hear you each time.
0: That was Rush, though. It was hysterical. And he would do things like that. That is what made him so great. And I... like the 24 undeniable truths of life. When you get to some of those, the women's movement is best viewed walking behind it. And things like that. Oh, my God. You make me laugh. But that was Russ. We're going to ask you something. Yes. Thank you for the call, Adrian. You and Princess Diana is going to be here a little bit later. You have made my day. I'm sure you made Princess Diana's day with that one, too. That's funny. Oh, man, Rush, the great Rush Limbaugh. Okay, let's go to Eddie in Staten Island. Eddie, you're up next. How are you? Staten Island, New York.
2: Good morning, James. I'm sorry I haven't called in a long time. Man, I listen to you every day. You are the best. And thank God for John Cassavetes. For enabling the American public to hear the commentary that keeps us free. Our founding fathers gave us the Constitution as an inheritance, and it is up to us to preserve it. I feel so humble growing up as a poor Puerto Rican in the Bronx and got away from living a life of dependency, even though I was grateful for my grandmother, and now living a life of self-reliance. Self-reliance is important for everybody in this country so we can move forward. Think of the progress this country has developed, such as you have been speaking about earlier, that has moved the entire world forward. James, we have to protect our freedoms and liberty. We have to protect the world because the world has benefited from where we stand. It is important. Our inheritance is to protect freedoms and liberty. James, I love you, man. You're the best, and you know I'll be calling again. Take care, brother.
0: Eddie, thank you. What a blessing you are. Thank you for such a wonderful call. I appreciate it. And you are a blessing. Everyone in this audience, I appreciate you so much. Sandra, I think we have about 2 minutes or a minute. Wanted to get to you real quick. Happy 4th, Sandra. What's on your mind this morning?
3: Oh, good morning. My phone is not. I wanted to say to you, Bo, This is very short and very, very sweet. We go back a long time, and you are so wonderful. I want to thank you for standing by our country and bringing a shining bright light to America every single day. You are the best, and you teach us so much, Bo, and I just love you, and I wanted to thank you on this very special day.
0: How sweet are you? And I don't feel like I deserve any of this, but thank you. I just, look, I'm here just like all of you, and I'm a student just like many of us are. I learn something new every day, especially about the America, about, I ask questions, and I will tell you now, you can ask questions now and get answers to them using AI that would have taken you hours to research, and I'm starting to use it more and more to just get answers to certain things that historically, like I did a search. It took me maybe a half an hour to get through all of it, but I did a search on looking at where America was when you go back 250 years. What was the state of the world? What was the state of the world when you go back 500 years? What was the state of the world when you go back 750 years and then 1,000 years? And what astounds me, and I don't have time to go through it all, but here's the thing that astounds me most. The rise and fall of the great powers. And this is why when I opened the show, I said America is a toddler. If you look just in terms of what we know of recorded history, we're a newborn. America is a newborn. When you look at recorded history, and you measure that against the time that America has been, there has been no other nation that has rose so quickly to become the world superpower. And it is a force for good. And so when people complain about all the flaws of America, it would sort of be like saying, well, we were born and, you know, we had a rough few days. And then we started to heal ourselves. Or we got healed by our Creator. We had a few rough days at first. And that's where America is and still is right now. We are young. And it's up to us to grow this nation and continue to grow this nation strong so that it will last for generations and for eons. Princess Di is coming up, ladies and gentlemen, when Hour 3 begins. Don't go away.
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